We face two challenges, two things that making our lives difficult. It's unknowledge, that means we don't know ourselves, we don't know our structure, our functions, and the basic law of nature. And we face incapacity to control ourselves, to know what to think, I mean to control our thoughts and actions. And we came to understand that there is a basic law of cause and effect, in which cause and effect can never be the same. We face diseases in the body, and we said last night that every disease that in the body comes can never come from the body, because everything must come from outside by the law. Every effect must be caused by something else than where the effect is. So we saw that stress is an effect, anxiety is an effect, and conflicts are an effect of what we think. And we saw yesterday that we must have one thing under control in our life, and that is what we think and do, because those are the only things that really are ours. To control circumstances, to want to do something that is not possible, is not under our control. But if we try that, we lose control about ourselves, and so that's not very good. So thinking is just our responsibility. And last night I tried to explain that we must have a spirit on the cortex. And I gave evidences for that, and I just go through the summary of the evidences. Without being there a spiritual entity, there is no spiritual, no mind, no consciousness possible. There were no spiritual needs necessary, like we saw righteousness, love, and all this. There would be no sensory perceptions, feeling, seeing, smelling, tasting, hearing, wouldn't be possible if you have no spirit. There are no thoughts or thinking possible. There is no judgment. There is no responsibility, no morality or ethics, no spirituality. And we could not move ourselves. We know that nothing physical can move itself. And since we can move ourselves, someone needs to move us. And that is our spirit that moves us through what we think and what we decide. And the question, of course, is where does the spirit come from? Can he come from chemistry or matter? And I hope you all agree with me that with our simple reasoning, we can never say that from matter something spiritual can arise. The spiritual and the physical are two separated things. They only work together, but they cannot be the same thing, and the spiritual cannot emerge from the physical. So, having said that, let's see the three life forms that we have on Earth. We have on Earth

plants. We have animals. That is our cat when she was still little and brave. And this is a family from the internet. And so the question is, they have in common all that they are out of chemistry. Everything that is there has chemistry or is composed out of chemistry. And the question is, what must you add to chemistry to give a plant? What must you add to chemistry to give an animal? And what must you add to chemistry to give a human? They cannot be just chemistry. And so, to chemistry, if there is added life, then we have plants. Can we know the mystery of life? Yes or no? There is no one that knows on Earth, I mean from the scientific view, how life exists, how life is there. But evidently we know that plants are alive. But how do we know that they have no spirit? Because some believe they might have a spirit as well. Because they have no spiritual needs. Yes, they cannot walk to satisfy anything. And they never complain because they're not free. Or they must stay in one place. They say, oh, it's very boring, stay just here. Oh, they have no spiritual needs, and they have no ability to move themselves, so they are just plants, and it is added to the plant life. But with the animal, we know the animal must have a spirit because they have spiritual needs that they need and want. And just today, we got my wife is in contact with home all the time, and we have this cat at home. And you see, the cat yesterday just got crazy because she searched probably for my wife the whole house and didn't find her. Why does the cat need my wife? There is every food there. And when we had our dog, we had a big dog for 11 years almost, and that dog, he was bound to my wife, not to me. He didn't know me very well. But my wife, he knew exactly. And when we were gone, he didn't eat. Yes, because he was bound to my wife. But for what purpose? Because he wanted food? No, food was plenty there. You see, animal and humans have their first need is love. And that proves that they must have a spirit, because there is no need in any physical thing for any spiritual thing. And that's very important to grasp. So this poor cat will have to suffer because my wife left. And she has no choice, because she must have a source of love. Now, yes, she can adapt with the time. It might be in 3 weeks when we get home, or 2.5 weeks, that the cat, she will immediately recognize my wife. But she might have a very strange behavior towards her, which even sometimes look like revenge. You know? It is not revenge, but it's an unconscious reaction of something that the cat lacks. And I've done my own studies with animals, and I'm fascinated to see how animals have their first need, love. And the second need is food, and all the other needs, what the animals have. So they must have a spirit because they have spiritual needs. And humans have also a spirit. This spirit has a little bit more needs, more capacities, so it's, you could say, a little bit a more performed spirit. And so we have these three forms of life. And actually, when we go from the biblical description, we have four forms of life. We have a plant that is a living matter. We have an animal that is a living soul. We have a human that is a living soul. And we have an angel that is a living spirit. And we have, above all, God as the spirit of life.

that he made those things all together. So, just a little bit to come to make a clear human structure. From how many parts a human is made? Is he out of three parts that are independent from his other? Is he having a body that is chemistry plus spirit plus soul? Or is he, like the heathen dualism says, just body chemistry plus a soul in which the spirit is included but is not defined? So usually people believe that humans are made out of three entities. And this was the Platonic and Aristotelian image of the human being, and it predominates Christians and the religious world. And it comes from Plato, who believed that a human is a human because he was a god before, and he caught himself in an animal body, and that's why he became a human. And that's why when he dies, then the soul goes away and he's again free. So that's the idea that Plato and Aristotle brought in this earth, and most people unfortunately never proved if that is true or not, so they believe it. Then the Stoic and Epicurean image of the human being that predominates science and some religions, that is, the humans and the animals and everything we have on earth is just physical. The spiritual abilities just arise from the physical one. You see, they thought like this. They said, if you put fire in an oven, if you put to burn wood, it gives fire. Yes? And the fire gives heat. And that's how love comes out. Yeah? That's why most people believe that love is an emotion. No? But if love is an emotion, then there is no need for it. Because an emotion is chemistry. An emotion can be given and made with a drug. You can create emotions with chemistry, very nice, with alcohol, with drugs, with all kinds, with chocolate, someone, yeah? You can create emotions by what you give, by hormones. But you can never create love, no matter how much chemistry you would give to that brain. Can never do it. That's why you see the terminology that we use usually for love is emotional. I hate that terminology personally, because it is purely a deception. There are no emotional needs in a human being. There are only spiritual and physical needs, only two kinds of needs. But since science believes that human is just a matter of chemistry, it must say that love is an emotion, righteousness is an emotion, anger is an emotion, fear is an emotion. All those are no emotions. They are just spiritual, they are thought processes that give an emotion, that give a physical reaction, but they do not come from the physical. They come outside the physical and go into the physical. Now, science believes it's the opposite, because they took the Epicurean idea that humans can create thoughts, yes, that they can do love by burning carbohydrates. Yes, the more you eat, the more you burn, the better you love. Yes? Are you with me? You understand, sometimes a scientist is a very inventive person. And I love them, and I hope you, like I said the first night, think for yourself. And do not rely on someone else's ideas or words, but study it for yourself. And your own reason should be able to discern two things, and to discern and prove it on your own life.

What you really need is something spiritual, not something physical. This is an idea that I cannot go with it, neither the first one. I came across with that, which is the only possibility that body and spirit results in the soul. This is the biblical and the legal image of a human being. There are two entities that give a third. And let's look to it. This is the body, and we know the body starts in the brain. And if the whole body is included in both of the cortexes, then evidently the spirit must not go somewhere through the body. He just needs to be above the cortex and from there give the commands to rule the body. And so I give this example because it's a very simple one. We have a piano. Anyone know what a piano is? A piano is something physical or spiritual? Physical. And he has a brain or a cortex, and those are the keys. Can a piano play its music? No. We need a player for that. So the player and the piano together, if the player is the spirit, the piano is the body, what is the soul? The music is the soul. And the same thing it is in the human and in the animal. So the soul is just a result of two entities that come together and give a new one. Sometimes I say like hydrogen and oxygen give water. Yes, they are the same, the same chemistry, hydrogen, oxygen remains the same, but when they come together, you have water. And the same thing it is with the human being. And I say this because it's an important thing. I came to understand from little analogies how things work. So, if the music is the soul, then what is the soul in the human? It's life. It's all those things that we encounter, we just experience in the soul, in those two entities that work together. Let me ask you, the music is so, it is the music is a result of two entities, a player and a instrument. Now, where does the tone come from? Yeah, so where come the tones from? From the instrument. That is, when you hear me speak, who speaks? It's me speaking, but the spirit gives the input, but you don't hear the spirit, you hear my body speaking. So how do you know the piano player can play the piano? On the tones, the piano gets out. And I hope you get this when we come to the disease. We will see that a little bit later. But I want to make a little bit more sure you understand this connection between body and mind. Because it's most important, no one speaks about it because we have only one entity. We always speak about the brain. We speak about the center of the brain where the emotions come from. That's chemistry. They don't come from outside. They are generated there. And so we must be very clear what we speak about when we speak. So how do the cortex or the body and the spirit work together in the soul? So we have our eyes. Now, your eyes are located in the body. They are connected to the cortex. Who sees what you see now? I heard that the brain. That's what you were taught. But we said that how much can a brain, how much can physical items see something? I hope you agree with me, by all reason that we have, nothing physical can see anything. Our eyes can never see. They are just used to see. Like I said yesterday, our feet can never walk, but they are used to be

So eyes can never see. So who sees what you see? It's only your spirit that can see. But he needs the eyes that are located in the body to be able to see. Now you have ears. Who hears what I say now? To whom do I talk? To your brain or to your spirit? I hope to your spirit, because your brain is just a mess of anatomy. Yes? So, he cannot hear. Who feels? Who smells? And who tastes? I hope that you know that there is a combination of both. If you cutting down your nerve that leads the smell to your cortex, how much does the spirit smell anymore? Nothing, because it receives no impulse from the nose. But the spirit itself discerns and says, oh, this is sweet, or this smell good, or this smell bad. There is no capacity in the discernment, and then to choose, to say, I will eat more or smell more of this, I will do more or less of this. So let us understand these two entities must work together all the time, and they are very important to discern who does what. Would you agree with me that's important to discern? I think it's very important, at least if you want to know yourself, how you function, you need to know who sees, who hears, and how does that happen to you. Now, these two entities are so bound together that there are choices in the spirit and there are no choices in the spirit. We said last night that the spirit cannot be forced to obey. I hope you remember that. He needs absolute liberty. And when that girl came to me for counseling, the 13 years old girl, and she said, I'm living at home like in a prison, I said to her, do you know that you're free? You can do whatever you want. Can she? In reality, yes. But in her way to think, she cannot. She expects to receive liberty from her parents. I said, you're free to do what you want. No one can bring you to force you to obey. So that liberty we have. But since the spirit is bound to the body, everything that comes around you smell, do you have a choice for that comes around what you smell? No, the spirit must smell it. Because he must smell that without a choice so that he can take a decision according to that. Everyone that touches you, the spirit must feel. Every pain that you get gets to the spirit because he feels the pain so that he can react to it. So whenever your body is weakened, your spirit is weakened as well. That's why we should never forget that we have two entities that we need to take care of. And where always the deception lies is when we are unbalanced. And what I know from medicine until now is that we put our emphasis on the body and want to strengthen the body, and we forget the spirit. We forget that the spiritual needs are first. And then we don't know what the spirit does to the body as well, how he guides that. So we must be always balanced. We have two entities and we have to feed them both. We have to eat the right food, and we have to think the right thoughts. Yes, there is one higher than the other, but both are important and necessary that we should live accordingly a healthy life. So let's take all the things together, the major differences between the body and the spirit, to see that they can never be one. All functions of the spirit and the body are just possible when they are connected to, so that it's just possible in the soul. So the spirit can only act for himself. The body has no action for himself, he obeys commands. The spirit cannot be forced to act, the body can be forced to act. Only the spirit can think, see, hear, feel, taste, smell, and

insight. The body has no spiritual capacities. The brain cannot think, not feel, not decide. It is just used to think and to feel, but it is not the entity that feels and decides. The spirit can move the body cannot move himself. Only the spirit can have a relationship with God, humans, and animals. The body has no capacity to have a relationship, and he only can store information, take them, and give them further. So a little conclusion here. What are the responsibilities of our spirit? We have him here. I tried to do a little bit of a graphic, and I took the spirit and the digestive organ, you see that, and the heart, just to make sure we understand the two entities. We have a spirit and we have a body. So what must the spirit do? What are the spirit's responsibility? He governs all processes in the body. Everything that happens in the body is governed by what the input of the spirit through the brain to the whole body is. We know that the whole body is connected to the brain, and there on the cortex, the spirit leads all processes. The nervous system is led by the spirit. I just say a few. The hormonal system is led by the spirit. The immune system is led by the spirit. I have a good saying in my practice when I started 14 years ago, because I'm a Christian, I prayed, I said, what shall I put as a motto in the waiting room of my practice? And so I got this Bible verse from Solomon that says, a merry heart is good like a medicine, and a broken spirit dryeth up the bones. When I put that on my wall, I never knew that that's the conclusion of the whole matter. You see, wisdom is not in many words. Wisdom is in little words. I'm not wise yet. Solomon could say it in one sentence, and he put it straight. A merry heart, we will see when we go through the heart, how the heart functions, that the opposite of happiness or of joy is the cause for our problems. And the brokenness of the spirit dries up the bones. And those who understand what bones means, in the bone there is the immune system made. The blood and everything, and all that is made in the bones, in the marrow of the bones. And Solomon knew exactly how the human body and mind work together. That's why he concluded that very nicely. When someone gets sick, when someone gets an eruption of a herpes, like you see it here with me, then something has happened in his heart. The spirit somehow thought something that brought that immune system into acting against yourself, not necessarily against yourself, but just giving an alarming sign to the spirit that something is wrong, so that the spirit can correct himself in giving the right input. And then the digestive system. Now, you put a lot of In the medical field, is a lot emphasis on what we eat. And I'm also vegan since 14 years. But the emphasis on food, no matter how healthy food you eat, if you have stress, fear, and conflicts, how much will it help you? Your digestion is not governed by what you eat, but by what you think. And it's a combination, of course. If then you eat that what is not so good, of course, then you will get a double minus, double symptom. But if you have the right food and the right thought, then everything is perfect. Yeah. So never forget, the more important for your digestion is what you think, not what you eat. If you eat in a hurry, better not eat. Because even if it's healthy, the digestion will not work correctly. So we have these two things. And

Then the blood sugar. You see, we have many patients that have diabetes today, yes? And diabetes is a general disease, and the most patient cannot be adjusted with the blood sugar. And I love diabetes people because I know that there is something that can make their blood sugar very nice. So I had one day a 69-year-old patient, and she got diabetes type 1 when she was 65. And she was having a very modern device, a insulin pump on her belly, and with a monitor where you could read every 20 minutes how the blood sugar level was. And when she showed me that device, I said, wow, tell me, do you see what happens with your blood sugar in the moment you have a spiritual event? Because she can see it. She has in her skin a certain sensors that transmit that every 20 minutes to the device. And so she said, yes. Whenever I hear the grandchildren come to visit, I am getting very happy. What happens with the blood sugar in the next moment? She says, I have two arrows that show my blood sugar now is going down, that is, going down in the balanced area. And last year I had a patient who has so low the sugar she has to eat all the time because it doesn't get up. And so when she heard my message about joy, balancing the sugar, she said, oh, then I should not have joy. I said, okay, if you have joy, your blood sugar will go up. Because joy will do in your body anything right. It's not because Solomon says it, it's proven. We have patients that you can never give enough insulin or try with medication to balance the blood sugar. But in the moment you do with them psychotherapy or psychoanalysis, they start to balance the sugar. I tell you a funny story of a patient who was not mine, but one of my colleagues. She had diabetes type 1, and she had normal sugar rates whenever she measured every day, but the long-term sugar, the HbA1c, was always high, about 8.5. And the doctor wondered why. Because during the day, her blood sugar levels were correct. And that was many years so. And now suddenly, after a half a year, her long-term sugar was correct as well, 6.5. And while that was so many years very high, and he never changed any medication, and now it's 6.5, he was wondering how that works. And so he asked what happened to her half a year ago, because since then, it works well. And she said, half a year ago, my husband died. Now, that usually turns your sugar up. I mean, but what happened? I know you laugh because the story is real and is nice, because she had to take care for him in the night. And when you have to wake up in the night and have to take care for someone, do you like that? Does that rise your sugar level? Yes? And so she had these stresses. She has these high peaks of high sugar because she was having to do something that was a burden for her. So she had a broken spirit. And now that she was freed from the burden, what happened? Sugar was normal. So what would be the best treatment for a diabetes person? To have a merry heart would be the solution for blood sugar. Now, of course, if you put someone on a certain diet, you will try to

balance that, but it won't solve the problem. And it still goes then somewhere else. That's why joy, the Spirit, if he has joy, he will never make any disbalance in his body. There are people who come to me and say, well, you have to balance your food so that you eat basic food. I mean, the sour and basic, acid and alkaline. Yeah, acid and alkaline. And you have to balance that food, you know? And I said, well, if you would just have a little bit a less acid spirit, everything would be fine. Because we hardly think that the Spirit handles everything. You see, your B12, your iron, anything that is disbalanced in the body. Yes, you can have it from a less intake, but none of us have a too small intake. We have a too heavy metabolism for it. It is disbalanced by what the Spirit leads to it. So I think this is so important for us to understand. If you want to fix the issues of men, if you want to fix your levels in your chemistry, you must know that someone reigns chemistry, and it is you, the way you think. That's why Solomon was a perfect doctor. And you know, Paul was also a perfect doctor. The great evangelist, he said, be joyous, how often? So Christians are the most joyous people, they have no diseases. Isn't it? Wouldn't that be nice? But unfortunately, Christians are as sad as all other people as well. Why? Should it make a difference? I mean, they read the Bible all the day. Some of them. And still, they don't get the issue. So if we would know how to live in our mind, if our spiritual needs would be really in order, then in the body, we would not bring through our spirit a disbalance of any chemistry that is there. Now, of course, the body cannot feed itself, we said last night, and so the body responds to the input of the Spirit's thought, that is the electricity, and the body responds to the input of the Spirit by what he chooses to give him in chemistry, eating, drinking, inhaling, covering, hurting, and so on. So we know that the Spirit leads also what you eat. So a happy spirit will eat things that are healthy. And a non-happy spirit will just eat things that make him happy. You agree? That's why we are not controlled. But everything that we do with our body is governed by our mind or by our spirit. So I come to the first case so that we should not speak just theoretically. This is my first case in my practice, and I will mention her case in any of my meetings because it was the eye-opening case where I saw the pattern, and since I saw the pattern is identical in every case afterwards. I never found a case that is different. So I heard thousands of life stories, and I took them. But in the end, how many stories did I hear? I heard just one. You know that? It doesn't matter what story anyone tells me. I know the whole story already. Because there is only one story to tell. There is only one problem that humans face, and that is how can he satisfy his spiritual needs? How can love be satisfied to himself? And so this young lady, she was in her 30s, she came to me with severe headaches since 2 weeks. No medication worked that her primary doctor gave her that the headache should go away.

And so he sent her to me as an ENT. So I say, look, if maybe she has something in her sinuses, and we have to see what's going on there. And of course, there was nothing going on in her sinuses. I looked in her nose, there was sunshine. And so I said, what shall I do? And so since she showed on her face the painful, way of the muscles, they were there. I said, well, maybe she has a tumor. She's young. How shall I know? And for 2 weeks, the pain didn't go away. By nothing, they did. So I sent her urgently to go to my colleague who made the CT scan. She came back the same day with a CT scan of her head, and anything in the CT scan was fine. So no sinusitis, no brain tumor, no bleeding, nothing that we could show anywhere that she has pain. Now I have a question for you, but don't answer too fast. What is pain? Subjective or objective? Now, who votes? Who is for objective? Who is for objective? One is for objective, two. And the other one for subjective? Yes. So if pain is subjective, I can tell to this lady, young lady, look to these pictures, to this CT scan, they show nothing. So your pain is just imaginary. Can go home, you're fine. Because pain is then subjective. But this is the trick. Everything you feel, you see, you hear, and you smell is never subjective. Because it comes from the body and is a body reaction that goes up to the cortex. No matter if that is an hallucination or not, it still is objective. Because it comes through the body. You know, there are people who have always a bad smell. I mean, they have nothing in their nose, but they smell a very bad thing all the time. Who makes that? Is that subjective or objective? People come and hear a noise in their ear. Is that subjective or objective? So every symptom must be objective. But here is the trick. It is just perceived subjectively. That's why we think it is subjective. Okay? Someone feels it more, someone less. But everything you hear, you feel, you see, you smell must be objective. So I take every patient serious. I cannot send him home and say, well, look, that's just your imagination. Forget it, and the pain is gone. Would it be nice? Would you love me as a doctor? No. No, because not. Because the patient comes there, he does not know nothing about himself, more or less, and now there is a doctor, he wants to say him, he has no pain. That's not funny, because many patients, they have this feeling in their throat that something sticks there. They say, whenever I swallow, it's like a knot there, and it doesn't go back. Some say it's a hair that's there, and it moves up and down. Is there any hair growing down in the larynx? No. So I'm looking there, and there's no thing. But I know if I say to them, there is nothing, they will go out and say, the doctor doesn't believe me. And so what he does, he goes to the next doctor, and the next doctor looks into it, and the same, there is nothing. And so I say, what it is? It is a muscle spasm. It is a muscle contraction that they feel, that is real. But the cause is the thought. It's fear. When you have this in your throat, then it's fear. Yeah, it's just a symptom of fear. People come to me and they say, well, but I don't fear anything. This lady told to me, and I said, well, let's help.

you a little bit to see that you still fear, because she had it for a half a year. And exactly half a year before, her husband got sick with a difficult disease. I think it was cancer. So if you're the wife of a husband that got cancer, do you get any fears? Yes or no? Are they sometimes conscious or unconscious? They go on your body, and then they make him to not function well. So we have to take the patient serious. Every symptoms is objective. And this lady, her symptoms come from the limbic system, you see that, and they go up to the cortex, and if we would make to this lady a functional MRI, we could see exactly that in her brain there would be, in that area where the spirit feels the pain, we would see a high chemistry metabolism would prove that this lady is in pain. So that is objective. Now, knowing that the pain cannot be imaginary, but is a reaction of the body, we now know by the law, we must find the cause. Who does the body the damage that the body gives the feedback that it is not right? And so we have the four eras. Has she this headache inherited? Yes or no? No. Did she have an accident? We asked that, yes, an accident. No accidents, no hurting the head. Because you can have headaches when you hurt your head, yes? Can you? Yes. And then you could poison yourself. Like I had headaches because of what I ate during the flight, during I came here. Terrible headaches. And so you have them. You must know where they come from. So you can have from eating or from things headaches. So you have to check if anything changed. And she said she didn't change anything in the last 2 weeks about her diet or drinking pattern. Anything was correct, or like before. So I came to the point, I must ask her what she thinketh. And there was what she said to me. 2 weeks ago, I found out that my boyfriend betrayed me. So she has this boyfriend for 1 year. She left North Germany, come to the South, left everything, she said, my parents, my job, to come here to live with him, to find out after 1 year that he already betrays me. Do you understand her? Yes. Now, who shall I treat? What shall I do as a doctor? Because we have to treat the cause. The pain that comes to her in her, from her brain to her spirit. To whom does it say that something or someone makes something wrong? Does the pain that she feels say that the friend does something wrong or she does something wrong? Who shall I treat now as a cause? Is the boyfriend the cause for the pain or not? Are you with me? So, shall I get the boyfriend and say, let's talk? Would that be my job as a doctor? No. Even though she might like it. Some people come to me, or they don't come anymore to me, because they say, when I come to you, you will say, it's my problem. Yes, that's fine. If it's not your problem, you cannot solve anything. If the pain comes from your boyfriend, how can you change anything? So the pain shows that something that she thinks is not correct. You see, when you have you ever tried to nail a hammer? I mean, to put a nail with a hammer somewhere and hit your finger? How often do you do that when you hit once your finger? Do you do it a second time? Why not? I mean, some people might do it the second time, yes. But for sure, the third time, you just put a device there if you don't learn to, how you call this? To learn to fix the

Yeah, is it to fix the hitting? Yeah. And if you cannot learn that, then you take the finger away and put something there. So in case you put it not right, you at least don't hurt your finger. So hurt, when we feel pain, is that a confirmation that things are right or that they are wrong? They're wrong. Pain is necessary just for things when they are not right. When they are right, we have no pain. So the body's alarm system is there with pain to show us that something does not go right. And we found out that something in the spirit of this lady is not going right, produces her pain. And we want to find out why does the information that she hears from her friend make her pain, and how is that process? So how did she think to her boyfriend before she knew he betrayed her? How was her thoughts about him? Loving thoughts. She said, what a good boy. And she was free in her spirit. Whenever we have free thoughts, I mean, we think what we want, they will never damage our body. You know, a free spirit who thinks what he wants and likes will feel how much pain? No pain, because he enjoys what he thinketh. But now, then the current, the electrical current through his decisions would be fine. There would be endorphin released, and that will come back as a good emotion that says, oh, that's good, give me more. And so if the spirit thinks more like that, the body releases those endorphins, make them on the command of the spirit, and everything goes fine. But now she hears the news from the boyfriend. How is this news? Does this news fit to her need or not to her need? Not to her need. So her need is what? Love and? Yes, to be true to the others. So how is that? Faithful, yes? Loyal. She has a need. Do you have a need for loyalty? Yes. So now her need for loyalty seems to be in danger because she expects from her boyfriend loyalty. Now that she hears he's not loyal to her, she changes the way she thinks toward him. Would you? Yes. And what are her thoughts now? She's disappointed. She's hurt. She has revengeful thoughts, has she? Everyone who is hurt has revengeful thoughts immediately. You know that? Because almost every evil thing is unrighteousness, if not everything. So she must think, she must get well with it. Now the question is, are these thoughts that she thinks here free thoughts? Is she thinking them with a choice or with no choice? Are there voluntary thoughts or involuntary thoughts? Now, let's see how many think that she has a choice. Okay, that's fine. Who is there that doesn't think he has a choice? Anyone? Yes. I mean, thank you. You know why? When you get angry, do you have a choice? I don't know. I never experienced anger because I had a choice. You see, my herpeses came out because I got angry. But I didn't get angry because I had a choice. Do you say, oh, this morning I rise up because I want to be angry? This is my day for anger. Yes or no? I do this so that we understand stress, fear, conflicts, and depressions are no choices. They only become a choice when you see that there are no choices. This lady has no choice to think different. In that moment, that she hears her boyfriend has left her, she

will think against herself. She will take herself in prison and she will inflict upon her body disease and pain. That comes like a feedback to the spirit to stop it. I tell you a nice story from a Christian lady, because Christians are loving people. So this is a Christian. She's about 70 years old. And I mention this because she opened my eyes a lot when she came to me in my practice. She was married to her husband for 4 years.

years, and they were marriage counselors for 40 years. I mean, like they were together. Until one day, in that church where she went, to beneath to her husband, took a seat a 38-year younger woman. So he was 70, she was 32. And somehow, something happened. And the old man takes the young lady. He forgets his marriage counseling, he divorces his wife, and is now happy to have a young lady for himself. Now the question is, who gets sick from all these three people? Who has conflict? Does he have a conflict? The man has a conflict? No, he is happy. He got a six lotto, you know. So he thinks, now my life starts again. But the lady comes to my practice 4 years later. And she is very happy about it, no? She says, I so love my husband because the poor guy, he really needs a young lady for all the labor he had done in his year. Now it's nice that to see him happy. Is it the way she thinks? Why not? Wouldn't be not a nice way? How much diseases would she have accumulated in these 4 years with this kind of thinking? Nothing. But she's very angry. She says, this is my husband. And she takes out the Bible and says, the Bible tells it's my husband. I said, how can you prove that? I say, he got divorced from you. He married this other woman. And he's gone. Be happy. You laugh. But the story gets better. And I think sometime God is very merciful to us. Because when she got divorced, after 40 years of marriage, they have to make the property, but it was not about the property, but they both have pensions, they have retirement paying. And so the retirement paying is split, half and half. And who is the one who gains, who has the higher pension or the lower pension? He who has the lower pension. Lower pension. And so the wife has the higher pension. So now she has to give a part of her pension to her divorced husband. And she says, now, and this is the thing, I pay and I support his happiness. You like the story? I like the story. You know why I like the story? You know what is very funny and so also very tragic in that story? Why do you go 40 years to church that when your husband is 70 goes nuts? I mean, whatever happens. You should get unloving to him instead of saying, well, let him go. I still love him. I'm not embarrassed. He doesn't do me any wrong. Should that not that be what we all have learned in church for 40 years? So that when things happen, you laugh. Because you know exactly. That was the thought that occurred to me when I had this patient. Because she was a Christian. And she was a good, I mean, she took her Christianity serious. She knew her Bible. It's a little bit strange that her husband is still her, but she knew the Bible. So, let us understand this. Is this lady a free person or a prisoner? By choice or no choice?

Now put yourself in her case. Put yourself in her case. How would you react when your husband just leaves you with a 38-year younger girl after 40 years of marriage, and you would say, well done, my husband, go. You might say, let me see your temperature, my husband, or something else. But would you get angry with him? So when you get angry with him, you're a prisoner by no choice. By no choice. But we have no choice because we have in our spirit an error that brings us the information and twisted it so that we do not judge the information correctly. And by judging the information incorrectly, we inflict on ourselves the disease. Disease must be, and every time you lose control, you must know that something must go wrong. If you get angry upon someone, you must know you're wrong. So what I experienced in my practice, this was what I have seen day by day and see day by day. It's the same story. Something happens. Others do mistakes. Do we have people around us that do mistakes? Yes or no? And you get a headache. Isn't that funny? You get a cancer. You get a herpes or whatever you get. Because others do mistake, and you do it because you want to do the good and fail to do it. If we cannot see ourselves that something in us is wrong the way we judge, then we can never have a choice to change. Because this seminar is made that we should receive a choice, but we first must see that we have none. This is very important. And I can tell you stories about stories. If you would suddenly hear that your husband has betrayed you for 35 years, would you just say, oh, fine for him? Could you then sleep again? Could you then look into his eyes and say, well, poor guy? Could you or could you not? Be sincere to yourself. I could not. Because something in us would make us to not do the right thing. And our body would react because our body needs loving thoughts all the time. He never needs a spirit that is in prison. That's why I'm so happy for those Bible verses where Jesus says, I came to free the captives. You see, a doctor frees the captives. And most of the captives are not even aware that they're captives. But their story tells their captivity of their own error. So let's see where the error is. The error in our spirit is in a place where we don't see him as an error. Now, how can I explain to you you have an error if you don't see it or cannot see it? Is that easy to do? Yes or no? That's why my only power to show that the human being deceives himself is the sickness of his body and the story that he tells me about his relationships and life. There I find the captive spirit and I find a diseased body. And so with the diseased body, I tell him, look, something that you think is right is totally wrong. But what we all think is totally right, how can we know what we think is right? How can we know? Because thinking is subjective, yes? We all can think what we want, can we? So now we need to understand the body needs two items. It needs chemistry and

electricity. So the one comes to the stomach and there we put food, and the other comes to the spirit who eats love, loyalty, and all these other things. Now we must know that for the body, there are no choices. Are you with me? If you give him poison in your stomach, the body will tell it is poison. If you give him a wrong thing to breathe, the body will tell you it is wrong. Now, the electrical current that comes through the spirit into the body is also fixed for the body. Your body cannot choose any electrical current. If you give him the wrong one, he will be reacting accordingly. So the body can never choose what he gets. But if it is all set what is right and what is not right. That's why I can today measure the right thinking on the body. That's why I can convince my patients on their physical level that what they think is not correct. If I would have not their body as dysfunction, I could have no power to explain that it's wrong. Yeah? So, let's see. There are three questions. If we answer them correctly, we are fine. We are out of every problem. Who, how, and where? Who is responsible to fulfill the need for my stomach, to put the food into my stomach? Who is it? It's me, yes? 100%. So that's me. Now, how do you do it? You go to eat. And eating is giving food to the body. Can you give to the body something that you don't take before? No, you know the basic law that we will see again and again is take in order to give. So, take to give is the how. From where does he take the food? From nature. Yes? So that's all our business. Have you ever asked someone, please eat for me? Just do that I might have this nice taste. You never did that because it would be reasonable? No. Now let's come to the spiritual thing where we see how we reason there. Who is responsible that your spirit has enough love? Enough loyalty, enough righteousness, enough whatever your need is, liberty. Who is responsible that you have your need fulfilled? You or someone else? We say me, yes? How much? 100%. So the wife doesn't play any role. The husband doesn't play any role. He leaves you or not. Your loyalty is never affected. Yes? It's only me, 100%. That's it. It's fantastic. So how shall I do it? The lady just showed us by loving thoughts that we give to others, we make for our body the best electricity. When you ever are in love, someone is in love here, yes? How do you feel when you're in love? Good. Because you take or you give? Because you give. That's why you feel good. So loving thoughts, when you give them towards others, they go directly into your brain and make that right current and that good endorphins, and you feel like very good. Of course, do you have to take those thoughts somewhere? Okay? So it's the same thing. You must take in order to give. The law never changes. The question is just, from where do you take the love? So how many patients or how many people are involved in this feeding issue? Only one, yes? Only one. So if only one is involved, what matters the husband and the wife and the neighbor, if only you are responsible for what you do? You see, this is the truth and the naked truth. And is it a fantastic truth or not? I really like it. I love the law because the law is the truth. It makes us happy.

But where is the error that we have not seen as an error? And I ask you now about the error, so be clear. Do you have a need to be loved? Is that the truth or is that a deception? Now I know how you meant it. If you have a need to be loved, then whose job is it to fill up your spirit with love? If you have a need to be loved, to receive love, then whose job is it to fill up your spirit to have enough love? Whose job? It's someone else's job. It's the act of others. And tell me, where does the act of others ever get to your brain? There's only, if I ask my patient, and if I ask you, can anyone think for you? You will all say no. But if I ask you, do you need to be loved? You say yes, and you answer the same question the opposite way. Because love is an act of thinking. Pure thinking. And if someone else needs to love you, he has to have the capacity to think for you. You see how hard it is to see the difference of truth and the error. The greatest error that we believe is that someone else is responsible for our needs. Not for the creating them, but for the fulfilling them. It's nowhere in nature that any other one is doing it for you. There is no single example that everyone can feed the other one. Everything goes by take in order to give. That is only your action. I saw all people diseased and stressed and feared and in conflict because they want something from others. And they don't want something from others that is just a little thing. They want love, and love means how much? Everything. Love means everything. And if someone needs to love you, you're a poor guy. You're a poor person. Because how many people will really love you? Does your boyfriend love you? You have no idea. Sorry. She says yes. He's not here, so it's fine. I mean, just know it. It doesn't matter if he loves you. I mean, for you. Just for the relationship it matters. But for your needs, only what matters? That I love him. That's all. Do you like it? It's fantastic. But it's not the way our error accepts it. Because we go into relationships. I tell you, this is impossible. There is no law for this action. To be loved, to make someone responsible for what you need and how to fulfill it, is absurd and against any reason. Because there is no one example in nature, and there is no hole in our brain or in our head where the love of others should just come in. It's only what you think, what you take in order to give. That's why our relationship, we must know the reason of them. And we'll see there are only two reasons for relationships with humans and with pets. And it's either we love them in order to give, or we love them in order to be loved, that is, to receive. So why did this girlfriend come to her boyfriend? Because she wanted to give him love or wanted to receive love from him. She comes to receive, and that is very

great love. Everyone goes to receive, so everyone goes to eat the other up. And we call it love. The error leads to the thing, I am dependent for love from the acts and existence of others. Those are the two things, the acts and existence of others, are our destiny. If we think they are important for us, then it's a problem. This lady is married, she's in her 40s, and she says, I want to divorce my husband. And I said, why do you want to divorce? I said, well, he uses me. That's a bad thought when you think you're used. Is it a good thought when you think you're used? No, it's a very bad thought. And so she said, he uses me. And I wanted to show her that she uses him as well. And it's not easy so often to bring that mirror to her. And so I said to her, oh, you want to divorce him, okay. And do you want to stay alone then? Oh, no, I want to marry again. I said, why do you want to marry again? I said, well, I need someone to hug me. And to, you know, I said, ah, you want to use someone. You see, that's the way we love. We just go to someone to smile because we want something. But we don't go as free agents to just give and be free. And that's a big error that we have in our heart, and we'll speak about it in the next nights, because this error we must take away from us. Then, when you're 70 and your husband gets whatever, you're fine. You wish him farewell. Say, I wait for you, pray for you. You get your mind back. But I will stay fine. Because I love you. I never used you. I just was with you to serve together the God. But I didn't need you for me. Wouldn't that be a fantastic way to think? You see, I see in every one of my patients, whenever we see the truth, it is just attractive. The only thing is, the deception is in our subconscious. And even though we know it in the consciousness, we are still not able to do it, because the choice starts in the subconscious, not in the conscious. And so we have to deal with that. We have to understand how we think in our subconscious. And since the error in everyone is the same, our subconscious must be the same in the way it works. And you will be very surprised how beautiful that is, and simple, to understand the process of decision and why you do what you do.

found in the Israelite sanctuary. Okay? We've already spent some time looking at where the judgment comes in the great sweep of time, and we'll go over that a little bit more as we move on into the presentation. But you remember there was Babylon, Medo-Persia, Greece, Rome, Little Horn, and then the judgment. That's right, followed by the second coming. And so here it says, the key that unlocks the judgment, this judgment that we're trying to discover, is found in the Israelite sanctuary. The cleansing of the sanctuary was a day of judgment for Israel, symbolizing the final judgment. The Day of Atonement. The cleansing of the sanctuary was a day of judgment, symbolizing the final judgment. The cleansing of the sanctuary took place on the day of what? Who remembers? The Day of Atonement. And the Day of Atonement, that divides into three words. At one meant, or at one with. That's exactly right. Otherwise known as Yom Kippur. In order to understand the Day of Atonement, we must understand, at least in a basic sense, the purpose and drama of the Israelite sanctuary. There were two main services. How many services, everyone? Two main services that were carried out in the sanctuary. Certainly there were many ceremonies and rituals, but they can be roughly divided into two main categories. The daily service and the yearly service. Take notes and briefly describe both of these services below. Now, what we'd like to do is, here's a picture of the Israelite sanctuary, how it would have looked. Okay, so what we'd like to do is sort of begin by taking an overview, a look at the Israelite sanctuary. And you can sort of see it there, the outer courtyard here where the large altar is, then the laver where the priest would wash before entering the tabernacle proper. The tabernacle proper, as we've already said, was composed of two parts. The first was the holy place, and there were three articles of furniture in the holy place. How many articles of furniture? As you walked in, to your immediate left, there would be the seven-branched candlestick. Okay, to your right would be the table of showbread that had 12 loaves of bread. And as you walked right up in front of you, there was a large curtain, and that curtain separated the holy place from the most holy place. But just this side of the curtain was the altar of incense. The altar of incense. So three articles of furniture. Then as you would move past that, through the heavy curtain there, there would be a single article of furniture, holy furniture there, in the most holy place of the heavenly sanctuary. And what was that? The Ark of the Covenant. That's exactly right. So this is kind of an overview, trying to understand this sanctuary from a biblical perspective. And what we're going to discover is that this was not something that God just invented to keep the Israelites busy. That is essential. God didn't say, well, you know, I've got this idea, and he started to invent this sort of capricious and arbitrary drama, and you go here and you do here, sort of a game, as though the Israelites were marionettes just going about this drama that had no meaning or significance. As a matter of fact, there was tremendous significance and tremendous foreshadowing in the Israelite sanctuary, and that's what I want to show you just now. Open your Bible to the book of Hebrews. Open your Bible to the book of Hebrews. Okay, that's in the New Testament. Go with me to Hebrews chapter 8. Okay, you'll get through the Galatians, Ephesians, Philippians, Colossians. Then you'll come into the T's, Thessalonians, Timothy, Titus, and Hebrews. And we're going to Hebrews chapter 8. Hebrews chapter 8. Now these verses are not in your study guide, but I highly recommend that you write them down. We're in Hebrews chapter 8, beginning in verse 1. Hebrews chapter 8, beginning in verse 1. It says, now this is the main point of the things that we are saying. Paul's sort of bringing this to a conclusion. This is the main point of what we are saying. We

0: have a what? A high priest who is seated at the right hand of the majesty in heavens. Who is that high priest, everyone? Jesus Christ. Now look at verse 2. A minister of the sanctuary. Now I want you to notice this. And of the true tabernacle, which who, according to that verse, erected? Which the Lord erected and not man. So look at verse 2. It says that we have a high priest, but he's a high priest in the true tabernacle, the one that God erected and not man. What we're going to discover is that there are actually two sanctuaries. How many sanctuaries?
1: Two.
0: And earthly and heavenly. And what we're going to see is that the earthly sanctuary was a model or a pattern or a copy or a miniature of the heavenly sanctuary. That's why the author of Hebrews says that we have a high priest who is in the true tabernacle, the one that God made and not man. Jump down to verse 5. Same chapter. Look at verse 5. It says, who serve the copy and shadows of heavenly things, as Moses was divinely instructed when he was about to make the tabernacle. For he said, this is God now speaking to Moses atop Mount Sinai, see that you make all things according to the what? To the pattern shown you on the mountain. So notice that. God here says to Moses, I want you to make everything according to the pattern. Now, when I was growing up, frequently my grandparents would babysit me. I never had the privilege of meeting my biological father, and so my mother was a single mother, and we lived there in Cheyenne, Wyoming, and it was very difficult for her to hold down a job and to take care of me and my younger brother, and so we'd spend a lot of time at my grandparents' house. And I loved spending time at my grandparents' house because they had a beautiful apple tree behind the old house there, and I loved to climb up on the apple tree and hop up under the garage and just really enjoyed spending time with my grandparents. But every now and then, probably once every week or two, my grandmother would take a trip to the most boring place in the universe. It's called the fabric store. And she... She would have my brother and I go, I mean, you can't even get into trouble in a fabric store. There's just nothing to break there. There's just nothing to do. It's just a great big, you know, black hole of boredom. My brother and I, we'd go to the fabric store there, and my grandmother would spend what seemed like hours going through these little shelves of patterns, you know, little white envelopes with ladies standing like this and guys standing like this, and she would buy these things, and it looked somewhat interesting, I suppose. And finally, after what seemed like an absolutely tremendous long period of time, we would eventually leave the fabric store, and we'd go home, and she'd bought, oh, I don't know, 6 or 7 of these white packets. And I was thinking, oh, well, maybe there's something exciting in these white packets. And I never forget, the first time I ever saw her open one of those things up, she pulls it out, and it's brown paper. I was like, you've got to be kidding. We spend all afternoon in this silly store, and you buy brown paper. And what I'd see her do is she'd take those fabric sections, yards, and different things that she had purchased, and she would lie them out, and then she would put these patterns on top of them. She'd put a what? Pattern on top of them and cut them out, and if she cut everything out just exactly as the pattern prescribed, she could put together the articles of clothing that were being advertised on the front of the envelope. Are you with me, everyone? Yes or no? So a pattern is an exact replica or a copy. A pattern is an exact replica or a copy. So God was speaking to Moses on top of Mount Sinai, and he said, Moses, listen to me very carefully. This is critical. You need to make everything to the exact specificity that I am spelling out for you here. It has to be exactly like the pattern that was showed you on the mountain. Had to be like the what, everyone? The pattern. So the idea here is that Moses didn't just dream this up. Moses wasn't sitting around with Aaron and some of the other Israelite elders and saying, you know, what would be interesting? What could we do to keep all of these people busy? No. God had revealed this pattern, this threefold pattern of the Israelite sanctuary that would eventually become Solomon's temple, etc., etc. So the sanctuary in the wilderness that was mobile became the temple in Jerusalem. Are we all clear on that, everyone? It always consisted of three major parts. How many parts? Three major parts. The outside was the courtyard, then the holy place, and the most holy place. Now we're in Hebrews chapter 9. Look at verse 23. Hebrews chapter 9, same book, Hebrews 9, verse 23. It says, therefore it was necessary that the copies of the things in the heavens should be purified with these, but the heavenly things themselves with better sacrifices than these. Verse 24. For Christ has not entered the holy places made with what? Hands, which are copies or

figures of the true, but into heaven itself, now to appear in the presence of God for us. So notice, what's the word that occurs in verse 23 and verse 24? Copy or figure or pattern, depending on the translation that you're reading from. And so the idea here is that when Jesus Christ became our great high priest, he entered the true tabernacle, the one that God had built, and not the one that Moses built on the Sinai desert floor. Are we all clear, everyone? Yes or no? So the larger picture that we're trying to paint here is this. This sanctuary, this Israelite sanctuary, was a pattern, a copy, a model of the true tabernacle that's in heaven. If that makes sense, I want you to say amen. So the point is that this isn't something that Moses dreamed up, not at all. This was something that God specifically commanded and ordained to incredible specificity and exactitude to be constructed exactly as he said. Okay, so far so good. In fact, really, that's sometimes why we find the books of Exodus and Leviticus difficult to read, because Exodus and Leviticus is basically a how-to manual for the sanctuary. It's a how-to manual, how to conduct yourselves in the very various rituals and ceremonies and things that surrounded this sanctuary. And the reason that it's so specific, I mean, sometimes the details in Leviticus are almost laboriously difficult to read, is that God wanted them carried out in just a certain way. If that's clear, say amen. Now, you might be wondering why. Why? Is God an old fuddy-duddy and it's his way or no way? I mean, why was God so specific about this? What we're going to discover is that this sanctuary foreshadowed Christ and the plan of salvation. This sanctuary foreshadowed, what did I say? Christ and the plan of salvation. Now, keep your finger here in Hebrews, because we're going to come back. I just want to show you one more verse to this effect, and it's in the book of Acts. So go to Acts. Chapter 8. In fact, maybe I'll show you two more verses very quickly to this effect. Acts chapter 8. Acts in the 8th chapter. And here we're going to find the... Let's see if we can discover it here. I think I said Acts 8. We're looking at Acts chapter 7. Acts chapter 7. And here we find Stephen delivering his sermon. We'll talk more about this in just a moment, to the elders of Israel. So in Acts chapter 7, notice with me in verse 44, something very interesting here that Stephen says just before he's stoned. Acts chapter 7, verse 44, Stephen speaking. Our fathers had the tabernacle of witness where? In the wilderness, as he appointed, instructing Moses to make it according to the pattern that he had seen. So, is it crystal clear that this sanctuary was built after a pattern that God revealed to him? If that's clear, say amen. There are other texts that could be cited, but that hopefully gets us off the ground. Now go to the book of Revelation. Revelation chapter 11. Revelation chapter 11, last book of the New Testament. Revelation chapter 11, the last verse of that chapter. Revelation chapter 11 and verse 19. John the Revelator saw the ark in the heavenly temple. Revelation chapter 11, what verse are we in? 19. It says, then the temple of who? God was opened where? Okay, according to that verse, where's the temple of God? It's in heaven. He says, then the temple of God was opened in heaven, and the ark of his covenant was seen where? In his temple. Now, if the temple's in heaven, and the ark is in the temple, then where's the ark? The ark is in heaven. It says, and there were thunderings and lightnings and noises and an earthquake and great hail. Here's the point. John, in heavenly vision, saw a glimpse of the heavenly temple, the real deal. This is the real McCoy. This is the one after which the sanctuary there on the Sinai desert floor was patterned. John looks into heaven and he sees the temple of God, and he must have been, where must he have been looking in order to see the ark? He must have been looking where though? Which of the compartments? He must have been looking into the most holy place, and voila, there's the Ark of the Covenant. Now this helps us to see that everything that was taking place there on the Sinai desert floor had a purpose. Had a what? Purpose. So now let's go find out what actually was taking place in that sanctuary. I've given you a place there, two places to sort of write out the two primary services that were carried out there in the Israelite sanctuary. And what we're going to discover is these were a foreshadowing of salvation, a foreshadowing of Christ. In fact, this sanctuary is all about Jesus Christ. It's all about who? Jesus Christ, okay? The first service is the daily service. Let's go back to Hebrews chapter 9, okay? Go back with me to Hebrews chapter 9.

Okay, Hebrews, and the 9th chapter. Let's pick it up in verse 6. Hebrews chapter 9 and verse 6. The author of Hebrews says this, Hebrews 9, 6. Now when these things had thus been prepared, the priests went always into the first part of the tabernacle performing the services. They went how often, everyone? Always. I'm in Hebrews chapter 9, verse 6. Now when these things had thus been prepared, the priests went always or often into the first part of the tabernacle performing these services. Verse 7. But into the second part, the high priest went, what's the next word? Alone once a year, not without blood. Now that's a double negative, not without blood, which would mean what? With blood, exactly. With blood, which he offered for himself and for the sins of the people committed in ignorance. Now, in verses 6 and 7, we have a very simple articulation here of basically much of Exodus and much of Leviticus, and that is that there were two primary services, the daily service and the yearly service. Okay? The which service? The daily and the yearly. Now let's just walk through the daily service, okay? We'll make this very simple so that we can all get our fingers wrapped around it. So you're an Israelite and you're living there on the Sinai desert floor somewhere in the wilderness, or perhaps later at the time of one of the two temples that had been constructed, and you've committed a sin and you know it, okay? Your job then was to go get a lamb. A what, everyone? A lamb. Now, there were various offerings, and I want to just point out here again that we're simplifying this so that we all can get our fingers wrapped around it. There is more specificity, but we're going to keep it very simple here. So you would go get a lamb, and you would bring that lamb to the sanctuary. To the where? To the sanctuary. And you would bring it specifically to the gate that entered into the courtyard. There, a priest would greet you. And your job was to take and confess your sin, specifically your sin, onto the head of that lamb. So far, so good, everyone? Yes or no? Now, what would happen then is that you would be handed a knife, and this must have been the most terrible, difficult part of the whole endeavor. You then had to take that knife and slit the throat of the lamb upon which you had just confessed your sin, and the lamb would be there writhing in pain as it would die, and as it would die, blood would come dripping from its neck. The priest would then take a bowl, a receptacle, hold it under the neck of the lamb, and catch some of the blood that was flowing out. Now, you, as the sinner, guess what you do next? Nothing. You walk away. You're forgiven. Can you say amen? You're forgiven. But guess what? The process of forgiveness has just begun. And that's one of the great glories of the plan of salvation. For us, for the sinner, you know, we kneel down in the evening and we say, oh Lord, today I got angry at my wife. Today I got angry at my husband. Today I cut somebody off in traffic. Today I wasn't totally honest with a workmate, or et cetera, et cetera. We kneel down, we confess, and we get up, we say, oh, there it is. Whoo, so glad I got that. Beloved, it's just not that simple from God's perspective. And that's what the sanctuary helps us to see, is that from God's perspective, sin is sticky business. Sin is what, everyone? We've already said this before, but it bears repeating. The supreme object of God's love is sinners. But the supreme object of God's hatred is sin. And God has to perform this very difficult operation where he separates the supreme object of his love from the supreme object of his hatred. He has to separate them and still keep us alive and intact. The sanctuary is a picture of how difficult it is to deal with this thing called sin. And so you would have confessed your sin there onto the lamb. The lamb was then slain. The blood was caught. And then the priests would go into the holy place. Into the where? The holy place. And they would take some of that blood and they would put it onto the horns, these four horns that came up off of the altar of incense. Thus signifying that that guilt had gone from you. Follow this very carefully. The guilt had gone from you to the lamb, to the blood, to the sanctuary. Does that make sense? Let's say that again. So who did the guilt go from? You to the lamb, to the blood, to the sanctuary. And you walk away forgiven, but God still has an issue on his hand, namely sin. It's important to recognize that God could not have just, you know, sort of said to Adam and Eve there in the garden, well, you know, you made a mistake. I really wish you hadn't done that. But, you know, here's the sin. We'll just lift up the old rug of the universe, sweep it under there, and let's try again. When Adam and Eve sinned, and frankly, whenever

you sin, whenever I sin, it's as though something tangible, something palpable comes into existence that God has to deal with. It's a little bit like this radioactive material that's created as a byproduct of all of these nuclear reactions and nuclear energies. That stuff is created and now it has to be dealt with, so too with sin. Something kind of comes into existence in a very real, substantive way. And what God is saying here is that, sure, for you, you're forgiven, you walk away, you're cleansed, you are righteous in my sight now because of the slain lamb, but that doesn't make the sin go away. The sin has to be dealt with. Are we all on the same page, everyone? Yes or no? The other day, my little boy, Jabel, my youngest boy, decided to run around the house with a marker because he couldn't find any paper. And now I have a chair and a floor and a fireplace and a windowsill covered with my boy's marker art. And you might be thinking, oh, that's so cute. Well, it's cute-ish. Let's just put it that way. Cute-ish. And, you know, I can reprimand my boy and I can spank my boy and I can say, you know, Jabel, we don't do those things. And, you know, there's a place for drawing, et cetera, et cetera. But at the end of the day, after he's received his punishment and he's running back around the house playing like a giddy little school child, guess what? There's still marker all over my house. Still something to be dealt with even after the sin has been even after the punishment has been administered, and even after he's off the hook. So too with sin. Are we all clear? And so you would confess your sin. This was the daily service. This was happening 359 days out of a Hebrew calendar year. There were 360 days in a Hebrew calendar year. And so 359 days, Israelites, and if you've read the Old Testament, you know the Israelites were very good sinners. Isn't that true? Right? Almost as good as us. And so that sin was going into the sanctuary, into the sanctuary, into the sanctuary. So far, so good, everyone? Which necessitated the yearly service. Now, the yearly service, well, before I get to the yearly service, let me say this. John the Baptist, when he saw Jesus, he said, "Behold the Lamb of God that takes away the sin of the world." Okay, the reason that that made sense, "Behold the Lamb of God," was that the Jews understood exactly what he was saying. Oh, so he's the one to whom all of those lambs pointed. And in fact, you're still there in Hebrews. Look at this. You're still right there in Hebrews. Look at verse 4 of chapter 10. Hebrews chapter 10, verse 4, very quickly here. Hebrews chapter 10, what verse? 4. It says, "For it is not possible that the blood of bulls and goats should take away what? Sin." It's not possible. Look at verse 11. "And every priest stands ministering daily and offering repeatedly the same sacrifices which can never take away sins." Do you see that, everyone? Yes or no? Okay, so was there these lambs that were slain, the various animals that were slain in the Old Testament sanctuary service, did that blood ever take away actual sin? No. The significance of those sacrifices was that they pointed forward to Jesus' sacrifice, which could take away sin, as the author of Hebrews says, once and for all. Okay, and that's really the author of Hebrews' point, is that he says, basically, "I'll prove to you," because there are many Jewish Christians that were sliding back to these old sacrifices. He was saying, hey, it doesn't work. It doesn't work. It's only as a reference or a pointing forward to the sacrifice of Jesus. And he says, "I'll prove to you that it doesn't work." They have to do it over and over and over and over and over again. He says, "If it's working, why do they have to keep doing it?" Does that make sense? So all of those sacrifices pointed forward to Jesus. And when John says, "Behold the Lamb of God that takes away the sin of the world," what he's saying is, here is the one to whom all of those sacrifices pointed. Amen? That's incidentally why you and I don't bring lambs to church today. There is a sacrifice that has fully met all of the just requirements of a holy God. And that sacrifice was in the Lord Jesus Christ. Amen? It's totally useless now to offer those various sacrifices because God has been totally satisfied. His justice has been satisfied with the sacrifice of the true Lamb of God, Jesus Christ. Can you say amen? Amen. Okay, so then we move to the yearly service. You have the daily service, day after day, the sins going from the sinner to the Lamb, to the blood, to the sanctuary. So into the sanctuary, into the sanctuary, into the sanctuary. Well, at the end of the year, you got to clean the sanctuary up. Just like I got to go clean up that marker that my boy's done all around my house. And what happens here is that the high priest, the who? The high priest would go alone into the sanctuary.

most holy place with the blood of a goat that had been killed. Now, we don't have time to go into all of the details, but you can read it in Leviticus chapter 16. I'll give it to you in a brief overview here. It's Leviticus chapter 16. You'll want to write that down. The high priest would go in with this blood, and he would take this blood, and he would apply it to the mercy seat of the Ark of the Covenant. That is to say, the cover of the Ark of the Covenant, where the two cherubim were, and that bright

Atonement, which means this is the day that the sin had been going in, and now the sin is going to go out and be cleansed by the blood of Jesus, or what pointed forward to the blood of Jesus. So far, so good, everyone? And that was called the day of at-one-ment because this was the day when Israel would once again be clean, be cleansed ceremonially, ritually in the sight of God, and God would be at one with his people. If that makes sense, say amen. So the daily service, sin is going in. The yearly service, sin is going out, and the sanctuary is cleansed. Okay, now go back to Hebrews chapter 9. Look at it again in Hebrews chapter 9 and verse 6. These verses should make much better sense now. Hebrews chapter 9 and verse 6. It says, "Now when these things had thus been prepared, the priests went always into the first part of the tabernacle, performing the services." Verse 7. "But into the second part, who went?" And how did he go? Alone. How often? Once a year. And what did he have? Which he offered for who? Himself and for the sins of the people committed in ignorance. Verse 8, the Holy Spirit indicating that this was the way into the holiest of all, which was not yet made manifest while the first tabernacle was standing. This is, of course, a reference to Moses' tabernacle. Okay? Now, very fascinating here to note something. Jesus was not only the Lamb, Jesus was the high priest. You've got it. That's why we say the whole sanctuary points to Jesus and to the salvation offered us in Jesus Christ. Amen? Very powerful. So once again, I just want to underscore here, God was not just giving them something to keep them busy in the wilderness. He wasn't just saying, well, you know, what am I going to do with all these people? You know, I got to keep them busy, got to keep them out of trouble, got to keep them off the streets. No, he was trying to show them salvation and how it works. And so here's Christ, and he's the Lamb. In fact, you have Christ all over the sanctuary. Christ is the bread, and the Holy Spirit is the seven-branch candlestick that's constantly burning. The prayers of the saints, the incense wafting up over into the most holy place. You have the cherubim there and the throne of God, the Ten Commandments. It's all about Jesus Christ. Very powerful. And so Jesus, our high priest, entered into the true tabernacle, which the Lord pitched and not man. Didn't we read that already? Didn't we read that? Let's see. That's in 8:2. Pick it up in verse 1, actually. 8:1. This is the main point. We've already read this, but it should really register now. Now, this is the main point of the things that we are saying. We have a high priest who is seated where? At the right hand of the throne of the majesty. Where? In heavens. A minister of the sanctuary and of the true tabernacle, which the Lord erected and not man. And so Jesus entered into heaven itself as our great high priest ministering in the heavenly sanctuary, and that is one of the great themes of the whole book of Hebrews. In fact, what was happening was many Jewish Christians were backsliding into the old system. They were backsliding and going back to the old offerings, and the author of Hebrews, who I believe to be Paul, basically was writing to them saying, no! They had a covenant, we have a better covenant. They have a temple, we have a better temple. They had a high priest, we have a better high priest. They had a sacrifice, we have a better sacrifice. It's all about Jesus. There's no point to be going backwards. We should be going forwards with the Lord. Okay? Now, three compartments. Those three compartments were not arbitrary. They foreshadowed the threefold ministry of Jesus as Lamb, as intercessor, and as carrying out judgment. Okay? Very important to notice that. In fact, if you wanted to divide this up, I'd write this right there on your little outline. The plan of salvation, as depicted in the sanctuary service, delivers us from the threefold power of sin. Sin has a threefold power on your life and on my life before we come to the Lord Jesus Christ. When Jesus Christ died on the cross, that was the equivalent of dying in the courtyard. He was the Lamb that was slain in the courtyard. In the where? In the courtyard. And when Jesus Christ died on the cross, he delivers us from the penalty of sin because he paid the penalty on the cross. Can you say amen? The wages of sin is death, and Jesus died our death so that we can live his life, okay? And then in the second compartment of the sanctuary, power is given. We say power because you have there on the left the seven-branch candlestick representing the Holy Spirit that was always burning, that marvelous flame. On the right, you had the bread. The bread symbolizing Jesus and particularly the Bible. Isn't that what Jesus said in John chapter 6 and 7? He said that I am the bread of life.
Okay? And you have this analogy here of Jesus as the bread and the Word as the bread. And so we have the Holy Spirit on the left,

We have the Bible on the right, the bread of life. And then we have the altar of incense representing the prayers of the saints, the Bible says. And so with prayer and the Spirit and Bible study, we have power over sin in our lives. Amen? Watching must-see TV does not get you power over sin in your life. But prayer and Bible study and spending time in ministry and with the Holy Spirit, that does get you power in your life over sin. So the cross gets us victory over the penalty of sin. The wages of sin is death. The holy place gives us the power to overcome sin. But even if we have victory over sin in our lives, and I want to praise the Lord Jesus Christ that He can give victory. Can you say amen? I mean, praise His holy name. He doesn't just say to the alcoholic, you're forgiven. He gives the alcoholic power to stop being an alcoholic. Amen? He doesn't just say to the abuser, I forgive you. He says, I'll give you the power to be kind and to be gracious to your spouse or whoever you're abusing. God promises victory, not just forgiveness. Amen? I mean, what good would that be to bring only forgiveness and not victory? Beloved, when our heart is transformed and when our life is changed, we don't want to continue to wallow in the vomit of sin. We don't want to continue to wallow in the manure of sin. We want out. Amen. This is why it says in Matthew chapter 1 and verse 21 that they will call His name Jesus, for He will save His people from their sins. It doesn't say that He will just save them from the penalty of their sins, but that He will save them from the sin itself. Are we all together? And so power, but even if we have victory over the power of sin in certain areas of our lives, we still live in a sinful world. We are still surrounded by the presence of sin. Are we all together on that? And so on the Day of Atonement, it symbolized that final judgment when sin was wiped out of the sanctuary and all of God's people were clean, the sanctuary was clean, God, of course, has always been clean, and now God and His people are at one with one another. And so the cross from the penalty, the intercession of Jesus in the holy place from the power, and His judgment ministry in the most holy place of the heavenly sanctuary from the very presence of sin. Can you say amen? Very powerful. I wish I had more time to go into that, but I just don't. Turn the page there in your study guide. So the key that unlocks the judgment is found in the Israelite sanctuary. The cleansing of the sanctuary was a day of judgment, which symbolized the final judgment. Think of it this way. Your sin could not be taken out of the sanctuary if it had never gone in. Does that make sense? The only sins, follow this carefully now, the only sins that were cleansed on the Day of Atonement were the ones that had been confessed one of the other 359 days of the year and had gone in. Does that make sense? So if you had been rebellious against God, if you said, well, you know, this whole sanctuary, schmanctuary thing, no. At the end of the year, when God is at one with His people, the Bible says, you are cut off, symbolizing the final judgment. That's why the people in the Old Testament, the Israelites, were outside of that sanctuary, why the high priest was in the very presence of God. In fact, we're told that in the garment that the high priest wore, there were little pomegranate bells around the hem of his garment so that they could hear him moving around in there doing his various things, because he was going into the very presence of God between the cherubim. And it said that if he had any unconfessed sin in his own life, he'd die on the spot. And they'd tie a rope around his leg. And they'd drag him out. Because you couldn't go in there. Only the high priest could go in there, because only Jesus can go into the presence of God on our behalf. And that was pointing forward to that. So this was serious stuff, beloved. This wasn't religious games. This was serious stuff. And so it symbolized the Day of Judgment, because nothing could come out of there that hadn't first gone into there. So far, so good? And so we go to the back page. The imagery, ceremonies, and drama of the heavenly sanctuary pointed to Jesus. In fact, Jesus was the very heart of the sanctuary. Jump down there to the three compartments and the three phases. The altar represented the cross. The holy place represents the intercession and the mediation of Jesus. Most holy place, judgment. Okay, everyone see that? And so you have there, if you want to write that in, deliverance from the penalty, deliverance from the power, and deliverance from the presence. Let's all say that together. Deliverance from the power and the penalty, or pardon me, you're getting me wrong here. The penalty and the power and the presence. That's exactly right. Excellent. Now, let's go to our next study guide. Next study guide, let's pick it up. You can read a whole lot of this on your own. We're going to jump right to the second page. Okay, right to the second page. Second study guide. Here we go.
We'll put this up again tomorrow. But

0: I just want you to see how these visions lay right beside one another in very beautiful, systematic fashion. Okay? Daniel chapter 2, Babylon, Medo-Persia, Greece, Rome, and the second coming, right? Head of gold, chest and arms of silver, belly and thighs of bronze, long legs of iron, and then divided Rome down at the bottom, and of course the stone would strike the image and the whole thing was smashed to smithereens, and that stone grows and becomes a great mountain. That's Daniel 2. In Daniel 7, we review and enlarge, remember? And so we see the Babylon beast, which is the lion with eagle's wings, followed by Medo-Persia, represented by the bear that was raised up on one side, three ribs in the mouth. You might be thinking, what does this have to do with the sanctuary? You're going to see in just a moment. Greece was the four-headed leopard, of course, moving very rapidly, very fast. Then pagan Rome, which was that horrific beast with how many horns? 10 horns. And then out of those 10 horns came a little horn. And then what happened after that? Remember? Yeah, we saw that sequence three times in Daniel 7, didn't we? Rome, and then little horn, and then judgment. And then we went to Daniel chapter 8, and we saw a ram. And the ram represented Medo-Persia that became great. And then the goat represented Greece, which became very great, the Bible says. And then there was that little horn representing both the pagan and the little horn phases, the papal phases of Rome. And it says that it became exceedingly great. Right? So the ram is great. The goat was very great. And the little horn, the Bible says, was exceedingly great. Some people have tried to say the little horn in Daniel 8 is a Seleucid king by the name of Antiochus Epiphanes. But it's very hard to reconcile that. Antiochus Epiphanes was a man who ruled for 12 years in Syria. And here you have this progression from great, Medo-Persia, to very great, Greece, to exceedingly great, this little horn. Antiochus was nothing compared to Alexander the Great, much less the whole Macedonian Empire. And so whoever this is, it has to be very great in the scope of history. Has to be what? Actually, the Bible says exceedingly great. And so we see here exactly what we would expect in Daniel 7. Pagan Rome, the little horn. And the next thing that we saw in Daniel chapter 8 was the cleansing of the sanctuary, which corresponds with what in Daniel 7? The judgment. And the very next thing is the second coming. So you have these prophecies that lay down every time God is reviewing and then he's enlarging. Okay? Now go to Daniel chapter 8. The Lord Jesus is going to be with us. We've got to hustle, but we're going to do it by his grace. Daniel what chapter?
1: Eight.
0: Here we go. Daniel chapter 8. A lot of these you can fill in here actually on your own. We've already been over quite a bit of this as a matter of fact. Jump down to the bottom of page 2. Jump down to the bottom of page 2, but first look at Daniel chapter 8. Remember, Daniel hears this little horn speaking blasphemous words, making war against God's people, God's son, etc. In fact, I think we have that slide here. There it is, right there. The little horn attacked, remember these four things? God's people, God's son, God's sanctuary, and God's truth. Remember that transition we saw in Daniel chapter 7? It was these predatorial beasts, but in Daniel chapter 8, it switches to a ram and a goat, which were what kind of beasts? Clean beasts. Sanctuary beasts. And so immediately the mind is drawn to the sanctuary, and then you have there in Daniel chapter 8. Look at it right there. You're there. Daniel chapter 8, verse 14. And he said to me, for 2,300 days, then the sanctuary will be cleansed. We all see that? Okay. Daniel basically wanted to know, how long is this garbage going to go on? This little horn making war against God's people, God's son, God's sanctuary, and God's truth. And then he overhears two angels talking, and one says, how long? And the other says 2,300 days. Then the sanctuary will be cleansed. Well, now you know what it means. The sanctuary will be cleansed. The final judgment. Now look at this. Verse 15. Then it happened when I, Daniel, had seen the vision, I was seeking the meaning, and suddenly there stood before me one having the appearance of a man. This is Gabriel. Verse 16. And I heard a man's voice between the banks of the Ulai who called and said, Gabriel, make this man understand the vision. Look at that word, understand. I would underline that in your Bible. Understand. Verse 17. So he came near where I stood, and when he came, I was afraid, and I fell on my face, and he said to me what? Understand, son of man, for your vision refers to the time of the end. So the vision refers to when? Time of the end. Question, did Daniel understand the vision? No. Gabriel comes to explain it to him, and two times, I want you to understand, I want you to understand. Now he tries to explain it, but Daniel actually ends up fainting. Jump down to verse 26. Daniel chapter 8, verse 26. Gabriel speaking, and the vision of the evenings and the mornings, that's the 2,300 days, which was told is true. Therefore, seal up the vision, for it refers to many days in the future. Now look at verse 20.

7, and I, Daniel, fainted, and I was sick for days. Afterward, I arose and went about the king's business. I was astonished by the vision, but no one, what? Understood it. So did Daniel understand it? No. So here's what happens. Then we transition to Daniel chapter 9. We're at the bottom of your study guide on page 2. Bottom of your study guide, page 2, putting the pieces together, Daniel 9, and the explanation of the vision. We all there? In Daniel 9, I'm reading from the study guide. In Daniel 9, we find Daniel seeking to understand the troubling vision of Daniel chapter 8. He seeks the Lord in prayer and supplication. Verses 4 to 19 record one of the most powerful and beautiful prayers in all of the Bible. In the middle of this prayer, the angel Gabriel comes to answer Daniel's prayer. The answer is found in the form of the angel explaining the meaning of the troubling vision of Daniel chapter 8. The vision of Daniel 8 had to do with the pompous words and the wars of the Antichrist, the little horn. These words and wars called to session the heavenly court for the purpose of judgment and the vindication of God's people who had been wrongly accused by the Roman church state. The terrible record of this power is doubly compounded by the fact that it carried out all of its persecutions and blasphemies in the name of, you say it, God. That's exactly right. In the name of God. Turn the page. So here's Daniel. Daniel does not understand the vision, and so he begins to pray. What does he begin to do? He begins to pray. He says, oh God, I don't understand the vision. I need you to explain it to me. And he begins to pray this marvelous, powerful prayer in Daniel chapter 9. In fact, you can actually see some of that prayer beginning in verse 1. In the first year of Darius, the son of Ahasuerus, of the lineage of the Medes, who was made king over the realm of the Chaldeans, in the first year of his reign, I, Daniel, understood by books the number of the years specified by the word of the Lord through the prophet Jeremiah, that he would accomplish 70 years in the desolations of Jerusalem. Jeremiah had said in his scroll that Israel would go into captivity, Judah would go into captivity for 70 years. Daniel had been in captivity for almost 70 years at this point, and so he's seeking, he's doing what you and I should be doing. We should be studying our Bibles, and he says, I understood it. Now look at verse 3. Then I set my face toward the Lord, my God, to make request by prayer and supplications with fasting and sackcloth and ashes. And I prayed to the Lord, my God, and I made confession and said, O Lord, great and awesome God who keeps His covenant and mercy with those who love Him, with those who keep His commandments, we have what? Sinned. We have sinned and committed iniquity. We have done wickedly and rebelled, even from departing from your precepts and your judgments. Neither have we heeded your servants, the prophets who spoke in your name to our kings and our princes, to our fathers and all the people of the land. He goes on and on. Jump down now to verse 11. Yes, all, what's the next word? All Israel has transgressed your law. And the whole prayer goes down through verse 19. Basically, it's one of the longest and most beautiful prayers in all the Bible. Daniel is pouring his heart out to God. He's saying, God, we blew it. We know now why you let the Babylonians come and destroy our city and take us here into captivity. It's because we disobeyed you. We broke your covenant. Oh, God, have mercy on us. In Jeremiah, you said it would only last for 70 years. The 70 years is almost up. I'm an old man now. I came here as a boy. Please. And at the end of that prayer, guess who comes back? Gabriel comes back. Look at verse 20. Now, while I was speaking and praying and confessing my sin and the sin of my people, who? Israel, and presenting my supplication before the Lord my God for the holy mountain of my God. Yes, while I was speaking in prayer, the man who, everyone? Gabriel, whom I had seen in the vision at the beginning, being caused to fly swiftly, reached me about the time of the evening offering. Verse 22, and he informed me. And I want you to notice the first thing that Gabriel says, the first words out of his mouth. Oh, Daniel, I have now come forth to give you skill to understand. That's what we'd expect. Because we end Daniel chapter 8. Does he understand? No, he doesn't understand, but does he want to understand? And he's pouring his heart out to God, and Gabriel shows up, and the first thing he says is, I've come to help you understand. Understand what? The vision that he had just seen of these 2,300 long years. Remember, day in Bible prophecy is a year. And Gabriel comes and says, I'm going to help you to get it. And don't faint this time. Okay? Now, you're still there in your study guide. Okay, can you keep up with me? Can you do it? We're on page 3. You're doing a great job. Take a breath. Here we go. Top of page 3. You're getting it. I can tell you're getting it. It is imperative to remember that a day in end time Bible prophecy actually represents a year of actual literal time. Not only are beasts and horns and women and water symbolic, so is time in end time prophecy. As we learned last lesson, the vision of Daniel chapter 8, the 2300 days, extends all the way down to the distant future, according to the NIV version, Daniel 8:26. As the angel returned to explain the 2300 day vision, and here we are, he begins by telling Daniel of another time period.
This

0: period would last 70 prophetic weeks or 490 prophetic days. That's what you'd write in there. 70 prophetic weeks or 490 prophetic what? Days. Now, how did we get 490? 70 times 7. So far, so good. Piece of cake. So you're getting it. According to the angel Gabriel, this was a time period specifically allotted to the Jewish nation. Now, let's go back to the Bible. I want you to see this. Verse 23. I'm in Daniel 9, 23. We're going to get this by the grace of God. Here we go. At the beginning of your supplications, the command went out, and I have come to tell you, Gabriel speaking to Daniel, for you are greatly beloved, therefore consider the matter and what? Understand the vision. Two times he says it. Understand it, I really want you to understand it. Okay, and here's the explanation, verse 24. First words out of Gabriel's mouth when it has to, when it comes to the actual explanation. Verse 24, 70 weeks are determined for your people and for your holy city. How many weeks? 70. Are determined for who? Your people and your holy city. Who's Daniel's people? Israel. Wasn't he just crying out and saying, "All Israel has sinned"? And now Gabriel shows up and says, 70 weeks are for your people and your city. What city would that be?
1: Jerusalem.
0: Okay? So, let's go to our guide here. The angel Gabriel returns. He begins by telling Daniel of another time period, a period of 70 prophetic weeks. This time period is the key to understanding the 2300 days. You say, well, how do you know that? Well, it's a piece of cake. Daniel didn't understand the 2300 days. He's asking for understanding. Gabriel comes back and says, I'm going to help you to understand. Sit down, Daniel. Put your schoolboy's cap on. I'm going to help you to understand this vision. And the first thing he says is, 70 weeks of this are for your people. So far, so good? Pretty simple, really. 70 weeks are determined for your people. Now, there's a list of six things here. You can write them all down later. They're all in verse 24. Every one of these comes from verse 24. He says, 70 weeks are determined for your people. I'll come right back to that slide. You've got six things need to be accomplished during these 70 weeks, and they're all right there in verse 24. Look at it. 70 weeks are determined for your people. Number one, to finish the transgression. Number two, to make an end of sins. Number three, to make reconciliation for iniquity. Number four, to bring in everlasting righteousness. Number five, to seal up the vision and prophecy. And number six, to anoint the most holy. Okay? All of them right there, you can write them in. Every one of them comes from verse 24. Now, so far, does the vision make sense? Okay, Gabriel basically shows up, says, I'm come to explain the 2300 days. 70 weeks are cut off for your people. 70 weeks are cut off for the Jews, in which period of time, six things have to happen. How many things?
2: Six.
0: Now, by the way, you know for a fact that a day in Bible prophecy equals a year. Because 70 weeks would be about how long? In real time. Like a year, and not even a year and a half, right? 52 weeks in a year. So 70 weeks is a year and a half. Can all of that happen in a year and a half? No. In fact, we'll see that in just a moment. No way. The prophecy itself demands that we're talking a day for a year. A day for a what?
1: A year.
0: And think about it. From Daniel's perspective, he's already been in captivity for almost 70 years, right? If Gabriel shows up and says, woohoo, only 70 weeks to go, a year and a half, this would have been cause for celebration, not cause for concern. He says 70 weeks are cut off for your people. 70 weeks for the Jews, six things to accomplish. If this makes sense, I want you to say amen. Okay, now we're still there in our study guide. Judgment fell in 70 AD when Jerusalem was sacked by the Roman army. Verse 25 gives us a starting point for these time prophecies. Now let's go back to this slide. This is what we know so far. Okay, this is what we know. The 70 weeks are 490 years, and he says 70 weeks or 490 years was the time allotted for the Jewish nation. That's what we know so far. Okay, any questions about that? That's pretty simple. Now look at verse 25. Okay? Know therefore, and what's the next word? There it is again. I mean, that word comes up again and again in Daniel 8 and 9. Know therefore and understand that from the going forth of the command to restore and rebuild Jerusalem until who? The Messiah. Who's Messiah the Prince? Until Jesus Christ, the word Mashiach, Messiah, and Christ, Christos, are the same words. They mean anointed. Okay? So know therefore and understand that from the going forth of the command to restore and rebuild Jerusalem to the anointed prince will be, notice what he says here, 7 weeks and 62 weeks, the street shall be built again and the wall even in troublesome times. Now, 62 plus 7 is what? 69.

So basically, here's what he says. 70 weeks are cut off for your people, and then he gives us a starting point. From the command to restore and rebuild Jerusalem to the time of the Messiah is 69 weeks. If that makes sense, say amen. Now remember, the Jerusalem and the temple were destroyed at this point, and what's going to happen is that Babylon is going to become Medo-Persia, and then you can go read all about it in Ezra. What would happen is that God would, and Nehemiah, it's so powerful, God moved upon the heart of the king there in Persia to let the Jews go back to their homeland and rebuild the temple. Isn't that powerful? And he says, from the going forth, when that decree came, and it came from a man named Artaxerxes. You can read all about it in Ezra chapter 7. Write that down. Ezra chapter 7. You say, is his name really Artaxerxes? It really is Artaxerxes. So Artaxerxes issues a decree, and he basically says to the Jews, get out of here. Go on. I'm letting you go. Go back and rebuild your temple. Go back and rebuild your land. Go. You're out of here. And if you need anything, you can pay for it out of my treasury. Powerful. God moved mightily upon the heart of that pagan king. He said, get out. And so the children of Israel began to go and rebuild their city, rebuild their temple. And when that decree went forward, it was in 457 BC. It was the seventh year of Artaxerxes. Artaxerxes came to power in 464. 464, moved 7 years this way. 457, he says, go, go, go. So that's what you'd write in on the line right there. It says, that date is 457 B.C. Gabriel then explains after 69 weeks, or 483 literal years, by the way, just do the math, right? It's very simple. 490 years is 70 weeks. How many weeks? Okay, so then if we're talking about 69 weeks, we would just subtract how many years? 7 years, which would be what? 483. So he says, hey, 70 weeks are cut off for the Jews, and from the time that decree happens until the Messiah is 69 weeks. Okay, so far so good. It's actually pretty simple. So here we are. Let's put it on the board here so you can see it. We've already been to that slide, so we go to the next slide. Here it is. 457, you move forward 483 years. That brings you to exactly 27 AD. Brings you to 27 AD. Brings you to what? 27 AD. You write it right in, right there. Boom, 27 AD. What happened in 27 AD? Jesus of Nazareth was baptized. He was baptized. You can read it in Luke chapter 3. I've given it to you right there in your study guide. And in Luke chapter 3, Luke was a fantastic historian. He said that this happened in the 15th year of the reign of Tiberius Caesar. The 15th year. He began to rule congruently with his father in 12 AD. You move 15 years, that brings you to 27 AD. Jesus was baptized in 27 AD. Jesus was what? Baptized in 27 AD. And he was anointed, according to Peter, it's right there in your study guide in Acts chapter 10. He was anointed by the what? The Holy Spirit. Remember the Holy Spirit descended upon him? And he heard that voice saying, this is my beloved Son in whom I am well pleased. Now I want you to think about this. This is so powerful. Gabriel comes to explain the vision. He says, 70 weeks are cut off for your people. 70 weeks for your people. Okay, 70 weeks. From the going forth of the command to restore and rebuild Jerusalem, Daniel saying, yeah, mm-hmm, got it. Daniel, for 483 days, or prophetic days, literal years, then the Messiah will come. The one you're looking for. The one we're all looking for. He's going to come. And sure enough, right on time. In the fall of 27 AD, a man named Jesus of Nazareth walked away from his father's carpenter's bench. And he walked down to the River Jordan. And John saw him. And he said, look, it's the Lamb of God who takes away the sin of the world. I imagine everybody. And here comes Jesus of Nazareth, walks down into that water. Speaks to his elder cousin, John. John was his cousin, 6 months older. He says, John, I need you to baptize me. Right now. John says, no, you got to be kidding. I have need to be baptized by you. Suffer it to be so.

for now, for thus it becometh us to fulfill all righteousness. The Bible says that John put him down in that water, baptized him. And the Bible says, as he was coming up, a voice from heaven, my beloved, behold my beloved, this is my beloved Son, in whom I am well pleased. And the Holy Spirit came upon him. And in Acts chapter 10, Peter says he was anointed by the Holy Spirit. By the way, that's what, whenever you anoint something with oil, that symbolizes the Holy Spirit. The oil is the Holy Spirit. We're you know, when I go to anoint people, I anoint them with olive oil. Jesus was anointed with the real deal. The Holy Spirit comes upon him. Now, I want you to look at Daniel chapter 9 as we close this. Look at Daniel chapter 9. 70 weeks, verse 24. 70 weeks are determined for your people and for your holy city to finish the transgression, to make an end of sins, to make reconciliation for iniquity, to bring in everlasting righteousness, to seal up the vision and the prophecy, to anoint the most holy. Know therefore and understand, Daniel, that from the going forth of the command to restore and rebuild Jerusalem, 457, until Messiah comes, the anointed prince, there will be 69 weeks, 7 weeks and 62 weeks. The street will be built again and the wall, even in troublesome times. Beloved, how did Jesus know when to leave his carpenter's bench? How did he know? I'll tell you how he knew. He knew the book of Daniel. When Jesus is baptized in Mark chapter 1, and we'll look at this tomorrow night. When Jesus is baptized in Mark chapter 1, do you know what he says? The time is fulfilled. Mark chapter 1, verses 15 and 16. Jesus is baptized. He says, the time is fulfilled. What time? The time is fulfilled? How did he know that it was time to stop sawing and go down and be baptized? How did John know that it was time to start preaching in the wilderness of Judea? They knew this prophecy. There was a set amount of time the Messiah would come. Now, that's just the beginning of this prophecy. It's just the what? It's just the beginning. But let me tell you what, beloved. Sometimes people say to me, well, how do you know Jesus is the guy? I'll tell you one of the ways I know. He perfectly fulfilled this prophecy of the Messiah that was given some 500 years before his time. Baptized, anointed by the Holy Ghost. And that, look at this. That just gets us through the first 69 weeks of this prophecy. Do you see that, everyone? That's just the first 69 weeks. That just gets us to 27 AD. We still have another what? We still got another week. What happens in that week? Well, we'll see you tomorrow night.